and the modern so-called evangelistic movements and the various statistics that they pile up from week to week. A number of years ago, Dr. Billy Graham announced that he believed that we were presently in America's fourth greatest awakening and revival. He indicated, both from that message as well as other articles that succeeded it, that America was in a time of great soul winning and evangelism, and many people were being saved. It has also been stated by Dr. Jerry Falwell that there is a moral majority in the United States of America. And when I begin to contemplate such a statement, I look around and wonder, how could he measure such a thing? For our country is neither moral, nor do we stand in a majority for morality. The charismatic movement has particularly put the capstone upon these statistics. And in the July 1987 Charismatic Conference in New Orleans, Louisiana, statistics were carefully traced by a number of speakers, and I was present there as an observer, so I'm giving this with accurate report. It was stated that 1.5 billion people in this world are Christians. And in that charismatic conference, it was reiterated over and over again that by the year 2000, they were going to present to the Lord Jesus Christ as a birthday present half of the world Christian. Also, we are hearing considerable amount of talk about spirit-filled Christians around the world. I can remember the statistic as a boy when there were only 100,000 Pentecostalists in the United States. And then I heard the statistics 10 years ago that it has suddenly risen to 55 million spirit-filled people. And now, in the charismatic conference of this decade, within 10 years, it is reputed by the charismatics that there are 255 million spirit-filled people in the world. To contemplate and desire that the entire world would be saved is probably one of our greatest hopes we could ever have about other people as long as we live. I have a great love that the entire world will be evangelized. I believe in the Great Commission. I've spent 14 years at this point in my ministry here in Dunn, North Carolina, endeavoring to build a Bible-believing church, Foundations Bible Church, and make it a college church in the preparation for young people through Christian education to live in the 20th century. We also have an academy here at Dunn, North Carolina, and I do not believe that I could hardly spend any more hours within a whole week than I am spending either on my knees in prayer or studying or visiting or doing the administrative work besides a heavy preaching load away from the campus here. So I am not speaking as one who is lazy or one who is out of touch with people. We have here in 14 years gathered around us, both near and far, about 1,000 people, with about 500 of them involved in the ministry here through the college, the academy, the church, and our immediate friends here, about 500 people. We consider this a miracle of the Word of God and the Holy Spirit that we have come this far. Anvil Press publishes books here at the college. The audio ministry has enlarged phenomenally. We are on radio stations on the eastern section of the United States, and I am preaching and teaching 100 to 120 times a month. You might ask, well, preacher, why would you be so personal in your emphasis today in this message? Because I want to assure my audience that I do believe in evangelism and in revival. I do believe in working in the vineyard.
I do believe it is a wonderful opportunity in our time, in our hope of evangelism and building the Christian church. But having said these introductory remarks, I want to

I can say that I have witnessed a national revival in my lifetime anywhere. I am confident that religion is increasing to the point of 82.7% in America attend church, Sunday school, or synagogue. But that is not one and the same as that we are experiencing a true, genuine, Holy Spirit Bible revival in this beloved country or any other nation in the world. I believe with all of my heart that the realism of the matter is that we are in great need of a revival around the world, and that there is an apostasy or a counterfeit imitating Christianity that is being given credit for a revival that does not exist. Crime continues to rise, the increase of divorces and remarriage, the increase of drunkards in our nation at the rate of 250,000 a year, 1 million babes are born out of wedlock, 100,000 of our ladies will become infected with social diseases because of prostitution and immorality. We see churches splitting and dividing. We see great sins among the ministers. And the recent electronic explosion of sin in the empire of the evangelists on television is shocking. And I believe that we're living in a time, the greatest generation that I could ever have wanted to live in. I think it's a wonderful thing to be living now in the end time, in the overlapping of the ages, when we can expect the coming of our Lord Jesus any day. I am not discouraged. I am not a depressed preacher. I have great hope because I believe in the Bible. But according to the scriptures, and according to the newspapers, and according to the trends of history, we're living in a time of a falling away from the faith rather than the building up of the faith in Christianity around the world. Another one of the statistics that came out of the Charismatic Conference in New Orleans was that in the 1960s, there were riots on the campuses of the universities and colleges of America, and now they are filled with Christians, students, faculty, and professors. It's certainly not so in the circles in which I move. With recent ministries in the last 10 years, in several of the universities in North Carolina, I find great doubts and denials of the Word of God in those places of the university and state systems. I do not see there has been a change in the spiritual approach to the Bible than it was in the 1960s. In fact, I believe that our condition is worsened, at least in the time of the 60s when there were riots on the campuses. It did indicate that the young people believed in something. But now we have succumbed, and the campuses are quiet, and the professors still maintain their rejection of the pure Word of God. I read three texts today. One marks the fact that in the Sermon on the Mount, the Lord Jesus said, "Straight is the gate, and narrow is the way, and few there be that find it." As Jesus' ministry went on, he was actually asked, "Will few be saved?" And he once again reiterated the same text of the Sermon on the Mount. He said, "Straight is the gate and narrow is the way, and many will not find it." But as the Lord Jesus continues in his ministry, he comes to a very shocking question. And he says, "Nevertheless, when the Son of Man cometh, will he find faith on the earth?" The entire context there is marked with an implied negative, no. By the time Paul finishes his epistles, Peter finishes his epistles, and John finishes his, we find that there's a mystery of iniquity already working in the world. And we have come to the time when we can easily reduce all Christianity to three categories. First of all, there is Roman Catholic Christianity, and we believe it is headed by an Antichrist Pope. Then there is the ecumenical movement that has brought the Protestants together, and they are sharing a liberal view of Christ

0: and his word. But there's a third group of Christians, and we would call them a part of the remnant Christianity, of those who truly love, live, and labor in the power of the Holy Spirit to the glory of Jesus Christ, and who are endeavoring to win souls to live for Christ as they do. Oh, may God help us to realize that we are in great need of following the Scriptures and doing all that we can to lead men to Christ, but to not be frustrated if the whole world does not follow Jesus. May God take these words to your heart today. In Jesus' name, amen.
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0: Open thou mine eyes, that I may behold wondrous things out of thy law. As we draw aside to the burning bush of God's holy word, may the Spirit of God bless this reading to be a lamp to your feet and a light to your path. The scripture reading is from the Authorized Version of the Bible.
1: The Book of Psalms, Psalm 77. I cried unto God with my voice, even unto God with my voice, and he gave ear unto me. In the day of my trouble I sought the Lord. My sore ran in the night and ceased not. My soul refused to be comforted. I remembered God and was troubled. I complained, and my spirit was overwhelmed. Selah. Thou holdest mine eyes waking. I am so troubled that I cannot speak. I have considered the days of old, the years of ancient times. I call to remembrance my song in the night. I commune with mine own heart, and my spirit made diligent search. Will the Lord cast off forever? And will he be favorable no more? Is his mercy clean gone forever? Doth his promise fail forevermore? Hath God forgotten to be gracious? Hath he in anger shut up his tender mercies? Selah. And I said, this is my infirmity, but I will remember the years of the right hand of the Most High. I will remember the works of the Lord. Surely I will remember thy wonders of old. I will meditate also of all thy work, and talk of thy doings. Thy way, O God, is in the sanctuary. Who is so great a God as our God? Thou art the God that doest wonders. Thou hast declared thy strength among the people. Thou hast with thine arm redeemed thy people, the sons of Jacob and Joseph. Selah. The waters saw thee, O God. The waters saw thee. They were afraid. The depths also were troubled. The clouds poured out water. The skies sent out a sound. Thine arrows also went abroad. The voice of thy thunder was in the heaven. The lightnings lightened the world. The earth trembled and shook. Thy way is in the sea, and thy path in the great waters, and thy footsteps are not known. Thou leddest thy people like a flock, by the hand of Moses and Aaron.
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We now bring you the Providence Pulpit with Pastor Oscar Coggin. May today's message be used of the Lord to show the truth concealed within His Word, and in His book revealed, you see the Lord.

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1: Let me welcome you to Providence Pulpit. It is good to have you with us again today. As we enter into the July the 4th time of the year, the Lord has burdened my heart with a passage out of 2 Kings chapter 17. I have entitled the message, The Parallel of Two Nations. The Parallel of Two Nations. Father, as we look at thy word today, we're thankful that we live in America and that, Lord, we still have religious freedom. But Lord, we are deeply grieved at the great falling away across our nation, in government, education, and in all compartments, especially the church of the American life. And so Lord, we pray this morning that you would just bless our time together. Pray, Lord, that you would just bless thy word today. In Jesus' name, amen. In 2 Kings chapter 17, verse 7, the Bible says, For so it was that the children of Israel had sinned against the Lord their God, which had brought them up out of the land of Egypt, from under the hand of Pharaoh, king of Egypt, and had feared other gods, and walked in the statutes of the heathen, whom the Lord cast out before the children of Israel. And of the kings of Israel, which they had made. And the children of Israel did secretly things that were not right against the Lord their God, and they built them high places in all their cities, from the tower of the watchman to the fenced cities. As we come to now, the end is of what is considered the ten northern tribes of Israel. God is now going to take them away in the Assyrian captivity. God had tried, God had given, God had mercy upon these ten northern tribes. If we go all the way back to the first king of the ten northern tribes, after the Lord rent the king from Rehoboam, the son of Solomon, and had given the ten northern tribes to Jeroboam of Nebat, God told this man, if you'd be faithful, if you'd follow me, you would have a descendant that would sit upon the throne of Israel. All he had to do was follow the word and the commandments of God. And he turned his back upon God. He went in the very opposite direction of what God had commanded him. He chose deliberately to reject God and his commandments and his statutes and his precepts and his judgment. The things that David had so loved, and Solomon had been a good king until he allowed strange women to lead his heart away, and there he followed their adulterous gods. And because of Solomon's great sin, he told Solomon that when your son Rehoboam comes to the throne of all of Egypt, the 12 tribes, that I will rent 10 of those tribes from him. I will leave Judah and Benjamin, but Jeroboam of Nebat will be the king of the 10 northern tribes. Jeroboam will build 2 calves of gold. He will put one in Dan and one in Bethel. And he will tell the people of Israel that that is their gods, and that is what they are to worship. Matter of fact, in our chapter 17 of 2 Kings this morning, the Bible says in verse 21 of that chapter, For he rent Israel from the house of David, and they made Jeroboam the son of Nebat king, and Jeroboam drove Israel from following the Lord and made them sin a great sin. And God judged them. And God would eventually take them away. It is interesting to look at all of the kings of the 10 northern tribe. There was not one good king. There was not one good king that would follow God, that would walk with God, would serve God. And we're now down to the final weeks and days and months and years of these 10 northern tribes. And Hoshea, the son of Elat, will reign in Samaria over Israel. And the Assyrians will come in and make the final blow and take the people away and leave the land desolate. And Assyria was a mean nation, an ungodly nation, and they were a cruel nation. And they took the people out of their own nation, and they destroyed the families. They destroyed the culture. And when we begin to look at these 10 northern tribes and what took place, it is sad to say that we are seeing many of these parallels that are running the same way in our beloved America. We go back to the 20s and 30s, 1920, 1930, modernism, liberalism, critical thinking steps forward. We have now a new version of the Bible that will come forward. There will be new manuscripts that will be used that will be corrupt. The parables of Christ will be denied. The miracles of Christ will be denied. And we're going to see now a great falling away. Something will happen after World War II. The children of the 1950s will lose their innocence. Elvis Presley, ungodly music, will step forward. The children of the 60s will have the hippie culture, the drug culture, the God is dead culture. The children of the 70s are going to now step forward with a self culture. It's all for self. It's all for me. In the 80s and the 90s, there's going to be technology that will be rampant. And then what will come will be loneliness and sorrow because young people have no relationship. Their parents did not teach them of God. No one cared. God was thrown out of the schools in the 70s. Abortion in 1974 was made legal. And then it was a downhill spiral. And now we have come to what is called the millennial generation. Generation Z, where it is all about me. There's no drive. There's no will to accomplish anything. There is the technology of the cell phone, the iPad, and so many other things. And what is left is voidness in the life, emptiness in the life. We have sought to shut God out and to make man the God. And any time humanism steps forward in the light of religion, then what do we have? We have drugs and we have strong drink, liquor. And what is happening on college campuses today? One of the major problems on college campuses today is pornography. Another massive problem on college campuses across America today is suicide. Why does a man, a woman, a boy, a girl, a teenager, a young adult commit suicide? Because they come to a place of hopelessness. They have nothing to go to. They have no absolute. One of the only absolutes that is left in our society is violence. We have taken violence and made it an absolute. If you don't agree with me, I will seek to inflict pain upon you, or I will even seek to take your life. That has become one of the final frontiers of America today, the absolute of violence. Oh, my dear friends, this is what Israel came to. Because if we take, and we don't have the time, but if we would read 2 Kings chapter 17, verses 7 through the balance of the chapter 41, we're going to see all the things, all the indictments that God is going to bring against Israel. And the Bible is going to make this statement in verse 7. He's going to make the statement again in verse 25. And it was so. This is the way it was. Therefore, God was left with no response but to judge and to deal with his people very harshly. They were images that they worshiped, idols. There was the burning of incense to the host of heaven. And all of these things were against God. There was divination. There was enchantment. There was the selling of self to do evil in the sight of the Lord. The occult stepped forward in a great way. And God was angered. He was provoked to anger. And the Bible warns us that we do not want to fall into the hands of a fearful or an angry God. Oh, precious people, today, God rejected his own people. To me, that is a biblical paradox. He chose them, but he rejected them. He chose them not because of anything special that they had done, not that they were the greatest, not that they were the smartest, but because they were the weakest, probably. God's grace, God's mercy, and God blessed them. God gave to them a great nation. God gave to them a great king by the name of David, and through his descendants would come the great king of Israel, the Messiah, Jesus Christ. Oh, how they wasted it. And I think of Israel, how through Israel we have the Word of God. Through Israel we have the Messiah, Jesus Christ. Oh, what Israel has contributed to all of humanity, and yet they turned and rejected the God of heaven. They were like their fathers that came out of Egypt. They were hard-hearted. They were stiff-necked. They did not believe God. They rejected his statute, his laws, his commandments. And God forbade them to enter into the land of Canaan, the land of rest, the land of sanctification, the land of growing in grace, the land of a fruitful and blessed life. And there's going to have to be a second generation that will enter into the land of Canaan. Oh, precious people, today, what has happened in America is along the parallels of what has happened in Israel. Oh, God has blessed us with the founding fathers, and not all of them were saved, but they believed in a supreme being. They believed in what they call providence, and they would capitalize that word providence with a capital P, a hand of God working. And God would bring forth a nation that would stand true to the Word of God, a nation that would have morals, a nation that would have a vertical relationship with God up and down. They would realize that there was a God in heaven. They realized his Ten Commandments. They realized his law. And yet we have sold out. We have lost our way. And God too is judging us. We're now not only aborting babies, we're literally murdering babies after their birth. We have been practicing euthanasia for years and years. We have now corrupted every compartment of life in this nation because we have forsaken God. And when a people forsake God, God will forsake those people too. Israel was no more. And folks, we think that will not happen to America. And yet it is happening in the presence of our very being and before our very eyes. For when a country has no borders, then it ceases to be a country. When a country begins to take money and wealth from those who have worked and earned it and give it to those who have refused to work and who have refused to earn it, then we are now entering into socialism, and it will end in communism, and we are now in the day of Antichrist. Oh, precious people, may we stay true to God as we see our nation going down the road of Israel. Does it break our hearts? Does it sadden us? Yes, it does. But for the child of God, his remnant people, there is a great hope. That hope is in Christ. And we can proclaim like Isaiah of old, except the Lord had left us a remnant. God has his people, and he always will. May God help us to walk with him. And we trust that as we go through this July 4th, this time of remembering and commemorating the birth of our nation, may we remember the good hand of our God, and that for those who have been washed in the blood of Christ, our citizenship is not here, but it is in heaven. God bless you, and may you have a good day.
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0: Open thou mine eyes, that I may behold wondrous things out of thy law. As we draw aside to the burning bush of God's holy word, may the Spirit of God bless this reading to be a lamp to your feet and a light to your path. The scripture reading is from the Authorized Version of the Bible.
1: The second book of Samuel, otherwise called the second book of the Kings. Chapter 22. And David spake unto the Lord the words of this song in the day that the Lord had delivered him out of the hand of all his enemies and out of the hand of Saul. And he said, The Lord is my rock and my fortress and my deliverer, the God of my rock. In him will I trust. He is my shield and the horn of my salvation, my high tower and my refuge, my Savior. Thou savest me from violence. I will call on the Lord, who is worthy to be praised. So shall I be saved from mine enemies. When the waves of death compassed me, the floods of ungodly men made me afraid. The sorrows of hell compassed me about. The snares of death prevented me. In my distress I called upon the Lord, and cried to my God, and he did hear my voice out of his temple, and my cry did enter into his ears. Then the earth shook and trembled. The foundations of heaven moved and shook, because he was wroth. There went up a smoke out of his nostrils, and fire out of his mouth devoured. Coals were kindled by it. He bowed the heavens also, and came down, and darkness was under his feet. And he rode upon a cherub, and did fly, and he was seen upon the wings of the wind. And he made darkness pavilions round about him, dark waters, and thick clouds of the skies. Through the brightness before him were coals of fire kindled. The Lord thundered from heaven, and the Most High uttered his voice, and he sent out arrows and scattered them, lightning, and discomfited them. And the channels of the sea appeared, the foundations of the world were discovered at the rebuking of the Lord, at the blast of the breath of his nostrils. He sent from above, he took me, he drew me out of many waters. He delivered me from my strong enemy and from them that hated me, for they were too strong for me. They prevented me in the day of my calamity, but the Lord was my stay. He brought me forth also into a large place. He delivered me because he delighted in me. The Lord rewarded me according to my righteousness. According to the cleanness of my hands hath he recompensed me. For I have kept the ways of the Lord, and have not wickedly departed from my God. For all his judgments were before me, and as for his statutes, I did not depart from them. I was also upright before him, and have kept myself from mine iniquity. Therefore the Lord hath recompensed me according to my righteousness, according to my cleanness in his eyesight. With the merciful thou wilt show thyself merciful, and with the upright man thou wilt show thyself upright. With the pure thou wilt show thyself pure, and with the froward thou wilt show thyself unsavory. And the afflicted people thou wilt save. But thine eyes are upon the haughty, that thou mayest bring them down. For thou art my lamp, O Lord, and the Lord will lighten my darkness. For by thee I have run through a troop, by my God have I leaped over a wall. As for God, his way is perfect, the word of the Lord is tried, he is a buckler to all them that trust in him. For who is God save the Lord, and who is a rock save our God? God is my strength and power, and he maketh my way perfect. He maketh my feet like hinds' feet, and setteth me upon my high places. He teacheth my hands to war, so that a bow of steel is broken by mine arms. Thou hast also given me the shield of thy salvation, and thy gentleness hath made me great. Thou hast enlarged my steps under me, so that my feet did not slip.
2: I have pursued mine enemies and destroyed them, and turned not again until I had consumed them. And I have consumed them and wounded them, that they could not arise. Yea, they are fallen under my feet. For thou hast girded me with strength to battle. Them that rose up against me hast thou subdued under me. Thou hast also given me the necks of mine enemies, that I might destroy them that hate me. They looked, but there was none to save, even unto the Lord, but he answered them not. Then did I beat them as small as the dust of the earth. I did stamp them as the mire of the street, and did spread them abroad. Thou also hast delivered me from the strivings of my people. Thou hast kept me to be head of the heathen. A people which I knew not shall serve me. Strangers shall submit themselves unto me. As soon as they hear, they shall be obedient unto me. Strangers shall fade away, and they shall be afraid out of their close places. The Lord liveth, and blessed be my rock, and exalted be the God of the rock of my salvation. It is God that avengeth me, and that bringeth down the people under me, and that bringeth me forth from mine enemies. Thou also hast lifted me up on high above them that rose up against me. Thou hast delivered me from the violent man. Therefore I will give thanks unto thee, O Lord, among the heathen, and I will sing praises unto thy name. He is the tower of salvation for his king, and showeth mercy to his anointed, unto David and to his seed forevermore.
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0: Foundations Bible College presents The Christian Woman. The Christian Woman is hosted by Dr. Joy Spence, the founding dean of the Fine Arts Department of Foundations Bible College in Dunn, North Carolina. The Christian Woman presents a variety of topics that mark the life and character of God's women in a generation. 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
1: Good morning. This is Joy Spence coming in your home on this Saturday morning and speaking to you today on womanhood. We've done a lot of talking about it, but we do realize that the wonderful posture of womanhood is going out of our land as far as what she was designed to be. Today we want to go into the Word of God and bring out some scripture and some illustrations for you, trusting that in your own heart in this 20th century and in the training and learning through schools and observation of other women and the trends of the time, that your heart will be ready to acknowledge and to desire such a life. And beauty is going out of our land, where people are becoming very casual in their dress all the time, and there is no longer a beauty that we feel that God has ordained womanhood to have. Now, if one looks closely into the Word of God, one will have to acknowledge that one of the most magnificent themes of the Bible is the orderly process of creation. The work of a personal intelligence harmonious in every concept and ever moving onward and upward. If you knew me personally, you will realize that I'm a very onward person. I do not like to get stuck in the past, and I want a freshness in my life. I would not want to be stale and in mothballs. And yet there is an upward pull. Like I teach voice, and we do teach that there one must stretch inside for the diaphragm. And one of your greatest exercises is the stretching exercises. So as Henry Drummond believed, that behind every spiritual law there's a physical law, and vice versa. And so we can apply this, that even in exercising, if we have that lifting feeling about us, we can apply it to, this is certainly the way the Lord looks at it. He said, if Christ be lifted up, I'll draw all men unto me. And this is where the more excellent way comes in, that we are not satisfied with just good, but we want to have the more excellent way in Christ. But one finds a trinity in the Bible that who is ever bringing order out of chaos. In Genesis 1, when the earth was void and darkness was here, he ordered light. When Adam and Eve fell, he ordered them out of the garden to avoid chaos. When the first child murdered, he was ordered out of the land to avoid chaos. Anything that is chaotic, God is not in it. Anything that is gray and cloudy, God would not be in that. He is with law, order, and design, and clarity, without guile. We need to be without guile in our life. That means that we are clear. We have no ulterior motives. Now, God's legacy to womanhood is both lofty and inexhaustible. This is revealed in the great themes in the Bible and the standards set by the noble women who march through the pages. Woman's chief legacy is her divine destiny as outlined in the Genesis story of creation. She is born to rise towards spiritual perfection until she is united with God, her creator. All the technical genius nor the imaginative art could never develop a creature of such lofty dignity, beauty of spirit, and loveliness of face and form as woman in the beginning. She was brought into the world as a helpmeet. But Eve's early transgression shows how woman is prone to lose sight of her divine destiny and deny her God-given legacy. As Esau, we become hungry for our way and sell our birthright for a mess of pottage. The story of creation seems to say that only as we seek to live by the ideal that God set for us can we fully comprehend His plan for the universe. We ask, who could create a form so lovely, a spirit so rare as that of Eve in the beginning? We know the answer. God's hand fashioned her as He has us. And only God's wisdom can lead us to make the right choices. Eve failed miserably in this, and her choice to eat the forbidden fruit teaches us what happens when we disobey God. How strange that God put this teaching so very early in the human race. He has made us upright, says the writer of Ecclesiastes, and it is we who have sought out many inventions, Ecclesiastes 7:29. It is we who have turned in the wrong direction, forgetting that our lives and our days come from God. Who are we to think that we can draw away from God and still continue to identify with Him and receive His boundless benefits of strength and grace? Who are we to live by bread alone and in so doing forget our Creator? As we strive to live in His will, only then can we learn what it is to be like Him. Aristotle defines perfection as, and I quote, "A thing is perfect when it lacks nothing in respect to goodness or excellence and cannot be surpassed in its kind," end of quote. Because God is perfect in knowledge and creation, we can never try to equal Him in anything we try to become, just as a master painter or sculptor can never create a vibrantly alive young girl. Being Adam's helpmeet, and since the scripture points out that nothing in the garden satisfied Adam's loneliness but this female helpmeet, we can assume she was man's inspirer. Dante saw God because Beatrice's eyes were upon God. Augustine writes how his mother, Monica, rescued him from sin. Paula often worked inside Jerome as he did his translation from the original Hebrew and Greek text into the Latin Vulgate. The lovely Victoria Colonna inspired Michelangelo with the ideal of womanhood. Galileo was stimulated by his loving daughter, Celeste. Pasteur had his devoted wife. Can we not be summoned back again to decency and greatness, despite the growing debased patterns for womanhood? It is we who have changed and not God. How can we communicate again with our God, so that His word will be a lamp unto my feet and a light unto my path? Psalm 119:105. Jochebed, mother of Moses, never realized the destiny of Moses, but she was in communication with God. It was Jochebed who, no doubt, summoned her other children to excellence. Her son Aaron, the first head of the Hebrew priesthood, and her daughter Miriam, who sang to God as she led the other women of Israel. Naomi also had an intimate contact with God. In Ruth 2:20, she prayed aloud, "Blessed be he of the Lord, who hath not left off his kindness to the living and to the dead." Hannah never forgot God in her trials, as we read 1 Samuel 2:1 through 3. Abigail, another God-loving woman, restored David's belief in God when he was young. Abigail helps us to declare that God lives and that He is a preserver of life. The widow of Zarephath discovered that God will supply our needs. God-loving women all down through history have sought a closer communion with God. From God-loving and God-fearing women of history, we too can learn how to build a reservoir of spiritual strength with which to meet life's crises. But we cannot buy the serenity of spirit cheaply, as one would buy eggs. We must be willing to sacrifice and to suffer for it. We cannot just adore God But we must find out the values with which he is identified and which the people of God found workable. The word ideal is never used to describe a woman in the Bible, but we find words like righteous, blameless, and excellent. Elizabeth was found righteous before God. Then the best to be found in the Bible is in the description of womanhood, as found in Proverbs, the 31st chapter. I wish to make a direct quote from the book, The Bible's Legacy for Womanhood, by Edith Dean, pages 26 and 27, and I quote, "When a mother falls from grace, the whole family of mankind suffers, for a mother is the silent carrier of those great historically effective talents. Man spends his talents, but woman transmits them. This is why it is so dangerous to a nation's welfare when large numbers of women, especially its mothers, turn to dope addiction, alcohol, atheism, adultery, and other demoralizing modes of behavior. Because womanhood in her motherhood represents the continuity of the race, she must be its standard bearer." End of quote. Next week, I shall take further this thought, but today I'm going to continue on with just another thought, and we'll continue it next week. And I'm going to bring out the different status of women in the sanctuary today. We won't get too far with this, but stay with me next week. Remember, and I'll bring you up to date next Saturday, but I want to just bring these out and give you the scripture, and you study them this week. So get a pencil and paper and have it handy right now. So this is the status of women in the sanctuary. Number one, the service of all the women, Exodus 35, 25 and 26. Exodus 35, 25 and 26. Two, the gift of their talents, their handiwork, needlework. Through this, they often have spiritual renewal. Three, they gave their treasured bronze mirrors, Exodus 38, 8. Exodus 38, 8. Four, they probably baked the showbread, Exodus 25, 30. Exodus 25, 30. They worked where needed, no matter how menial the task. And then five, they sang. In 9th century B.C., 1 Chronicles 25, 5 through 6, and 2 Chronicles 35, 25, Nehemiah 7, 67, and it said that, quote, 245 singing men and singing women came out from the Babylonian captivity. Take down these words and these verses and study them for next week and contemplate on what I've said. Thank you. Goodbye.

You have just heard The Christian Woman with Dr. Joy Spence, the founding dean of the Fine Arts Department of Foundations Bible College in Dunn, North Carolina. The Christian Woman presents a variety of topics that will mark the life and character of God's women in a generation. 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

Christ, the superlative, the King of Kings, the Lord of Lords, the Song of Songs. 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

0: Forwarding the Faith is a broadcast dedicated to the proclamation of the Word of God and the glory of Jesus Christ from second generation leadership. In these days when neutrality, compromise, and apostasy are endeavoring to make inroads into many churches and Christian organizations, it is not a time for the change of vision, message, standard, or principle. It is a time to simply forward the faith. 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And now our speaker for Forwarding the Faith, Dr. H.T. Spence.
1: Today on Forwarding the Faith, we are continuing with this burden of the final hour of Laodicean. And we have noticed in the previous broadcast that the Laodicea church age brings the final stages of the institutional churches falling away. We have seen that the final days began, or the last days began, with the coming of Christ. And yet in Matthew chapter 24, Christ spoke about the end time of the last days, the beginning of the last days, and then the end of these last days in the end time. And the Laodicean church age is going to be the final church age before the rapture. And God's snatching away will be the deliverance of the true saints of God in the powers of the apostasy of the church age at its end. We have been noticing that in the 20th century, particularly after World War I and World War II, we've seen a radical change in the visible public Christianity. And in these broadcasts, we have especially observe the notoriety and the religious publicity that has been given to men such as Elvis Presley. And when Elvis Presley died, we find that he will have one of the largest funerals of any talent and prominent entertainers. And it will be a funeral religiously given by Southern Gospel singers and quartets, and along with Rex Humbard being the one to give the funeral eulogy. Elvis Presley, as we have observed, is an enigma in the world. He was a man who was constantly on drugs. He lived immorally. He will die on drugs and living with a woman who was not his wife. And yet Elvis Presley is noted as the father of contemporary Christian music. He had one of the largest record libraries concerning gospel music. He probably knew more lyrics from contemporary Christian music than any other person of his day. And yet, a man who was the product of the world. But we notice that Rex Humbard, in giving the eulogy, preaching the sermon of the funeral of Elvis Presley, spoke of Elvis giving his heart to the Lord several years before Elvis' death. And Mr. Humbard spoke to him about being his bell sheep, the sheep that wore the bell that the other sheep would follow, and that Elvis would become that for God. Mr. Humbard tells the story of him becoming a Christian that night. It was clear in the story that Rex Humbard tells that there was no repentance, and that was mentioned of his lifestyle and living and the millions he had destroyed with the message of his music. He did not even deal with any sins of Elvis, but only he needed peace in his soul. Oh, the man who led the world into the destructive road of rock and roll and all of its vulgarity, fornication, and everything that has come from him was now presented to the world as a Christian. Even Billy Graham announced in his meetings that Elvis was a Christian when he died, and he took the word of Johnny Cash, who said that Elvis was a Christian. And I remember the day after the death of Elvis that the Fayetteville Times newspaper in our area had the editorial cartoon of Elvis in heaven swaying and singing with two angels before the throne of God. And Rex Humbard gave the Bible that he used to for the funeral to J.D. Sumner, which surfaced a few years later and was on sale for $95,000, along with the original funeral arrangements that were written out. Even the events surrounding the death of John McCain have declared what everybody wants to hear, that he was a Christian. Oh, this title is now being placed on so many people in our society, no matter how bad they live. It's amazing to observe that when you bring up God to people, the need of repentance and getting things right, they become angry. And the crowd is ready to stone you, but when they die, these people are all going to heaven. And what do they think God is? What do they think heaven is? What do they think salvation is? The Bible's definition that salvation is the deliverance from sin. But how does this come about? The declared principles are clear in the New Testament, but the paradigms within the Bible protect those principles. Yes, we must go back to the first pattern in Scripture. When Adam and Eve sinned, they first ran to the fig tree and came up with the idea of sewing those leaves together to make aprons for covering. Who placed such a thought in Adam's mind? Was it the devil? Was it conscience that now had stepped forward that this would be sufficient? And then when God came down and man endeavored to hide among the trees, who placed such a thought in Adam's mind? And was it the devil that this would be sufficient. Oh, man knows he needs something to cover himself, and there are so many trees out in this world that a person can find some tree to hide in. Elvis hid behind his worldly music, simply altered with Christian terminology. Elvis came to a God consciousness. And we often have wanted to be careful in the matter of such thoughts, that a person must become as a little child coming to the Lord. He's got to come to a God consciousness, a God conviction that they've done something bad. There's got to be guilt. And knowing that I will be judged for this, I need to hide from God. Yes, a God consciousness. But this is not a Christ consciousness. This is a God consciousness. This not only happens with children, but with those who have lived a deep life in sin, and it begins to catch up with them, they too will come to a God consciousness at the end and will speak of those things, but it is not a Christ consciousness. Elvis Presley grew up in a Pentecostal home. He knew the gospel.

moments of God consciousness, but he never came to Christ consciousness, which would have brought a separation from any hope of self-recovery and into the Spirit of life. We pray thy blessings, O God, upon this burden today, and may great grace come to someone's life, not only to come to a God consciousness, but in order to be saved, we must come to a Christ consciousness. God consciousness may reveal guilt, but Christ consciousness is that which will enable an individual to come to the saving knowledge of the Lord Jesus Christ. And we pray these things today in Jesus' name. Amen.

0: You have just heard Fording the Faith with Dr. H.T. Spence, pastor and president of the Foundation's Ministries in Dunn, North Carolina. 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And you have been listening to our Saturday edition of Fording the Faith. 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

0: Open thou mine eyes, that I may behold wondrous things out of thy law. As we draw aside to the burning bush of God's holy word, may the Spirit of God bless this reading to be a lamp to your feet and a light to your path. The scripture reading is from the Authorized Version of the Bible.
1: The Epistle of Paul the Apostle to the Galatians, Chapter 2. Then 14 years after, I went up again to Jerusalem with Barnabas, and took Titus with me also. And I went up by revelation, and communicated unto them that gospel which I preach among the Gentiles, but privately to them which were of reputation, lest by any means I should run or had run in vain. But neither Titus, who was with me, being a Greek, was compelled to be circumcised. And that, because of false brethren unawares brought in, who came in privily to spy out our liberty which we have in Christ Jesus, that they might bring us into bondage, to whom we gave place by subjection, no, not for an hour, that the truth of the gospel might continue with you. But of these who seemed to be somewhat, whatsoever they were, it maketh no matter to me, God accepteth no man's person. For they who seemed to be somewhat in conference added nothing to me. But contrariwise, when they saw that the gospel of the uncircumcision was committed unto me, as the gospel of the circumcision was unto Peter, for he that wrought effectually in Peter to the apostleship of the circumcision, the same was mighty in me toward the Gentiles. And when James, Cephas, and John, who seemed to be pillars, perceived the grace that was given unto me, they gave to me and Barnabas the right hands of fellowship, that we should go unto the heathen, and they unto the circumcision. Only they would that we should remember the poor, the same which I also was forward to do. But when Peter was come to Antioch, I withstood him to the face, because he was to be blamed. For before that certain came from James, he did eat with the Gentiles. But when they were come, he withdrew and separated himself, fearing them that were of the circumcision. And the other Jews dissembled likewise with him, insomuch that Barnabas also was carried away with their dissimulation. But when I saw that they walked not uprightly according to the truth of the gospel, I said unto Peter before them all, If thou, being a Jew, livest after the manner of Gentiles, and not as do the Jews, why compellest thou the Gentiles to live as do the Jews? We who are Jews by nature, and not sinners of the Gentiles, knowing that a man is not justified by the works of the law, but by the faith of Jesus Christ, even we have believed in Jesus Christ, that we might be justified by the faith of Christ, and not by the works of the law. For by the works of the law shall no flesh be justified. But if, while we seek to be justified by Christ, we ourselves also are found sinners, is therefore Christ the minister of sin? God forbid. For if I build again the things which I destroyed, I make myself a transgressor. For I, through the law, am dead to the law, that I might live unto God. I am crucified with Christ, nevertheless I live. Yet not I, but Christ liveth in me. And the life which I now live in the flesh, I live by the faith of the Son of God, who loved me and gave himself for me. I do not frustrate the grace of God. For if righteousness come by the law, then Christ is dead in vain.
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1: We invite you to stay tuned now for a biblical view of Christian education with Dr. Douglas Wilson, the Dean of the School of Christian Education at Foundations Bible College and Theological Seminary and the Principal of Foundations Christian Academy. Dr. Wilson will be dealing with an appropriate topic in the area of Christian education and contemporary trends in education.
2: I read God's word from the Gospel according to Matthew chapter 6, verses 19 through 21. Lay not up for yourselves treasures upon earth, where moth and rust doth corrupt, and where thieves break through and steal. But lay up for yourselves treasures in heaven, where neither moth nor rust doth corrupt, and where thieves do not break through nor steal. For where your treasure is, there will your heart be also. It is in this passage of Scripture that we find one of the several places in the New Testament that we read the word treasure. The English word treasure comes to us by way of a French word, which actually was drawn from the Latin, which drew actually from the Greek, where the word itself, going all the way back to the Greek language, is actually very similar to our English word treasure. But the TR that begins our English word was originally a TH in the Greek. In fact, the Greek word is thesaurus. And it's a word that can mean either the place in which good and precious things are laid up or stored, or it can refer to the good and precious things themselves that are laid up or stored. Our English word thesaurus comes directly from that Greek word, a thesaurus, being a book where many helpful words are stored. But that Greek word becomes the word behind this English word treasure. When we read of this word, especially in the New Testament, there are times when the Lord Jesus Christ would speak about this matter of treasure from man's perspective. There would be other times where Jesus would speak about treasure more from heaven's perspective. We read just a few moments ago from Matthew 6, but perhaps reading a passage from Matthew 12 may be helpful for this understanding as well. In Matthew chapter 12, there is a statement that the Lord Himself makes in verse 34 beginning. O generation of vipers, how can ye, being evil, speak good things? For out of the abundance of the heart, the mouth speaketh. A good man out of the good treasure of the heart bringeth forth good things, and an evil man out of the evil treasure bring forth evil things. Now here in this passage, Jesus draws an important connection between the treasure and the heart. But here he identifies treasure with that which man has stored up in his heart. And it may be good or it may be bad. This is one of those passages where the New Testament speaks about this word treasure more from the human perspective. And in viewing this passage as well as others, we come to understand that when the Bible talks about this word treasure, at least from a human perspective, it's speaking about that which occupies the superlative place of love in my heart. Yes, treasure from a human perspective is that which occupies the superlative place of love in my heart. Jesus makes clear in Matthew 12, verse 35, that treasure may be good or that treasure may be evil. That is, those things that occupy the superlative place of love in the heart may find its truth in God, or it may find its source in that which is against God. But treasure, from man's perspective, from a human perspective, that which occupies the superlative place of love within the heart. But the passage that we read earlier from the Sermon on the Mount in Matthew chapter 6 is one of those passages where the Lord Jesus Christ addresses this word treasure really from both perspectives, from a human perspective and from heaven's perspective. But this is an especially crucial passage for the heart of every Christian young person, because it is one of those places in the New Testament where we are confronted with the question, how do we define treasure? Or it's one of those passages that confronts the heart with the question, what truly is your treasure? What do you define your treasure to be? Or what is the thing which occupies the superlative place of love within your heart? Now, here in Matthew 6, the Lord would make the statement in verse 19, "Lay not up for yourselves treasures upon earth, where moth and rust doth corrupt, and where thieves break through and steal." Here in verse 19, we are faced with the question regarding what our treasure is and how we define it. We're faced with this question, is our treasure that which has any eternal value to it or not? Jesus says that it's possible for treasure simply to be that which is only earthbound, laying up for yourselves treasures upon earth. Now, this does refer to money, but there's far more that's involved in what Jesus states in verse 19 than merely financial treasures. But it's speaking about treasures that are earthbound in the sense that which we value most highly has no eternal weight to it. It has no eternal value to it. In this next verse, Matthew 6:20, the Lord would continue by saying, "But lay up for yourselves treasures in heaven, where neither moth nor rust doth corrupt, and where thieves do not break through nor steal." Here we find that treasure can indeed have the weight of eternity with it. It can have eternal value to it. But one important question to ask as we read verses like this is, how can you tell the difference? How can you tell the difference between treasure that is earthbound with no eternal weight to it, and treasure that truly from heaven's perspective does indeed have the blessing and the weight of eternity to it? How can you tell the difference? Is there a way to tell? Well, we must answer clearly that there is definitely a biblical way to tell the difference between the two. And what we find from the New Testament indicates that if our definition of treasure finds its center in Christ, if it finds its center in the Bible, in deeper workings of the grace of God within the heart, then that kind of treasure truly has the weight of eternity to it. But the Lord makes a sobering, far-reaching statement in this next verse, verse 21 in Matthew 6. Because it's here in this verse that Jesus says, "For where your treasure is, there will your heart be also." We must remember as we read this that treasure is not simply referring to money. It's not simply referring to financial assets. If it were, we would tend to think that perhaps this verse needs to be worded in the reverse order, that where your heart is, there your treasure will also be. And there is a sense in which that would be true if we define treasure only in the context of money. But Jesus makes the statement appropriately here. Where your treasure is, there will your heart be also. That is, Jesus tells us that what you define true treasure to be becomes an insight to your heart and where your heart is with God. Yes, this is one of those passages that speaks of treasure both from man's perspective as well as heaven's perspective. Now, what we find here in this passage reveals that the understanding of this word treasure from the perspective of God in heaven is going to be that which does truly have eternal spiritual value to it. That which is filled with Christ, that which is filled with the Word of God, the workings of the grace of God. And treasure from the human perspective is going to be that which occupies the superlative place of love in my heart. But, oh dear listener, what God calls us to do is to make sure that our definition of treasure rises to the spiritual nobility of God's definition. Now, I tell you, that is the exact opposite of what modern Christianity today tells the Christian young person. Oh, modern Christianity says, don't go too far with God. Don't get too serious about spiritual things. But as we read further here in this context of Matthew 6, the Lord Jesus Christ makes clear that the call to a true life with God is an all-or-nothing call. Dear listener, can you look back on your life and see how your definition of treasure has changed? If we're going on with God, we should be able to see definite evidences of growth, and we should see our definition of treasure becoming more conformed to heaven's definition of treasure. But can you perhaps today identify a time in your past when the value that you placed on the things of God was higher than what it is today? We live in a time when it is truly rare to find a genuine Christian home. But we must acknowledge that even among genuine Christian homes, it is becoming increasingly rare to find Christian young people who have a genuine heart for God, a heart where God occupies the superlative place of love. Dear Christian young person, what is your treasure? How do you define treasure? What do you value more than anything else? What occupies the superlative place of love in your heart? The way you answer that question will give the insight to your heart and where you are with God. What God calls you to do is to make sure that your definition rises to the spiritual nobility of God's definition. May God give us a remnant of Christian young people here in the end times of the last days, whose definition of treasure is right and it's centered in the Lord Jesus Christ and the word and precious will of God. Oh, may God bring it to pass to His own honor and glory. And it's in His name that we pray. Amen.
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0: Open thou mine eyes, that I may behold wondrous things out of thy law. As we draw aside to the burning bush of God's holy word, may the Spirit of God bless this reading to be a lamp to your feet and a light to your path. The scripture reading is from the Authorized Version of the Bible.
1: The Book of the Prophet Ezekiel, Chapter 29. In the 10th year, in the 10th month, in the 12th day of the month, the word of the Lord came unto me, saying, Son of man, set thy face against Pharaoh, king of Egypt, and prophesy against him and against all Egypt. Speak, and say, Thus saith the Lord God, Behold, I am against thee, Pharaoh, king of Egypt, the great dragon that lieth in the midst of his rivers, which hath said, My river is mine own, and I have made it for myself. But I will put hooks in thy jaws, and I will cause the fish of thy rivers to stick unto thy scales, and I will bring thee up out of the midst of thy rivers, and all the fish of thy rivers shall stick unto thy scales. And I will leave thee thrown into the wilderness, thee and all the fish of thy rivers. Thou shalt fall upon the open fields, thou shalt not be brought together nor gathered. I have given thee for meat to the beasts of the field and to the fowls of the heaven. And all the inhabitants of Egypt shall know that I am the Lord, because they have been a staff of reed to the house of Israel. When they took hold of thee by thy hand, thou didst break and rend all their shoulder. And when they leaned upon thee, thou breakest and madest all their loins to be at a stand. Therefore, thus saith the Lord God, Behold, I will bring a sword upon thee, and cut off man and beast out of thee. And the land of Egypt shall be desolate and waste, and they shall know that I am the Lord. Because he hath said, The river is mine, and I have made it. Behold, therefore I am against thee, and against thy rivers. And I will make the land of Egypt utterly waste and desolate, from the tower of Syene even unto the border of Ethiopia. No foot of man shall pass through it, nor foot of beast shall pass through it, neither shall it be inhabited 40 years. And I will make the land of Egypt desolate in the midst of the countries that are desolate, and her cities among the cities that are laid waste shall be desolate 40 years. And I will scatter the Egyptians among the nations, and will disperse them through the countries. Yet thus saith the Lord God, At the end of 40 years will I gather the Egyptians from the people whither they were scattered, and I will bring again the captivity of Egypt, and will cause them to return into the land of Pathros, into the land of their habitation, and they shall be there a base kingdom. It shall be the basest of the kingdoms. Neither shall it exalt itself any more above the nations, for I will diminish them, that they shall no more rule over the nations. And it shall be no more the confidence of the house of Israel, which bringeth their iniquity to remembrance, when they shall look after them. But they shall know that I am the Lord God. And it came to pass in the 27th year, in the first month, in the first day of the month, the word of the Lord came unto me, saying, Son of man, Nebuchadrezzar king of Babylon caused his army to serve a great service against Tyrus. Every head was made bald, and every shoulder was peeled. Yet had he no wages, nor his army, for Tyrus, for the service that he had served against it. Therefore thus saith the Lord God, Behold, I will give the land of Egypt unto Nebuchadrezzar king of Babylon, and he shall take her multitude, and take her spoil, and take her prey, and it shall be the wages for his army. I have given him the land of Egypt for his labor, wherewith he served against it, because they wrought for me, saith the Lord God. In that day will I cause the horn of the house of Israel to bud forth, and I will give thee the opening of the mouth in the midst of them, and they shall know that I am the Lord.
0: You have been listening to the reading of God's holy word from the Authorized Version of the Bible. Listen daily at this same time as we continue the reading of Holy Scripture.

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We welcome you to stay tuned now for the next half hour as we hear The Christian Reader. The Christian Reader is a program that draws us aside for a time of reading from a selected Christian writing. Today, we continue with the reading of Satan, Sanctuary, or System, written by Dr. O. Talmage Spence, founder of the Foundation's Ministries in Dunn, North Carolina. This book is the sequel to Pentecostalism, Purity, or Peril, and unfolds the ongoing charismatic, ecumenical, Roman fellowship and the origin and history of the occult developing in the New Age movement.

0: permissions by sovereignty. There is one aspect of this discussion that should be carefully noticed as revealed in the Word of God during the tribulation period after the rapture. Unusual judgments are on God's agenda. One of the items is that our sovereign God will appoint the release of demons from lower hell, Sheol, Hades. This is the best understood from the book of Revelation, outlining the plenary development of Satan's fall and progress in the earth through the tribulation period. First, Satan is viewed as a dragon cast out of heaven, and his tail, which are false teachings, drew the Greek word sarai, to drag by force or seduce, a third part of the holy angels with him, and they were brought to earth, Revelation 12:4. In this, he is established as the prince of the air. Second, Satan is viewed setting up the synagogue of Satan in the earth, which indicates that he has established his apostasy in the Jewish system by the time of Christ, Revelation 2:9. He had his headquarters in the air. He now sets them up in the earth. Third, Satan also established his apostasy in the pagan system of Pergamos and in the idolatrous systems gain a seat or throne, thronos, and dwelleth kotoike there. The cross-reference of Revelation 2:13a and b. His headquarters on earth are expanding throughout the earth. Fourth, Satan makes such inroads into the earth that it can now be said that the depth, tabatheia, of Satan are in Thyatira 2:24. This foreshadows Satan's greater emphasis growing into the prominent apostate influence expanding from Pergamos, Judaism, synagogue, to Thyatira, Roman Catholicism. Both would continue, but one would be more prominent. Fifth, Satan, after the rapture, is cast down into the earth and is no longer able to hold his principalities, powers, thrones, and dominions in the air. Revelation 12:7-10. This is a further restriction of Satan's power away from the celestial and terrestrial heavens to the earth alone. But at this point, when Satan is cast into the earth through the victorious war led by Michael, the next stage of God's purpose is wrought. It is quite strange, but God does have a strange work in his word. God now proceeds to permit the loosing of demonic forces from lower Hades, Sheol, Hades, into which formerly God had sent these evil spirits. In fact, there will be five other major ascensions from that lower hell in the tribulation period. Let us note them. First, lower hell is viewed And there arose a smoke from it. Out of the smoke came locusts ready for battle. Revelation 9, 2 and 3. God evidently now allows all the demons who had gone down into lower hell through all of history since the days of Cain to return to the earth. They will participate in the battles of the great tribulation period. Second, there are also four angels, or four companies of angels, which had heretofore been bound. Demonius, Revelation 9:14. Although there is a difference of opinion in the commentators about this, we believe, as some do, that these are four companies of demons which have been kept bound by Almighty God until this occasion. Evidently, they had been bound or restrained there for centuries, either as early as the fall of the Garden of Eden, or as late as Babel, or even Nebuchadnezzar's Babylon. There are some mystery here. Some incident, evidently, in past history demanded God to bind them at Euphrates, the river of Eden, Babel, and Babylon. They are now loose for a battle involving 200 million people. We should also note here that the Euphrates rises in Armenia and joins the Tigris in Lower Babylonia, a total length of nearly 1,800 miles, the eastern boundary of the Roman Empire. Of course, we shall see the Rome Babylon returned during the tribulation period and involved in all these events and judgments. Herein lies the importance of the river Euphrates. Third, there will be a beast, Therion, to rise up out of the sea of politics, Revelation 13:1. This, once again, is another loosing of Satan's power into the earth, rising up either near the Mediterranean Sea, the Middle East, or the sea of the multitudes of people. In reality, this is the Antichrist, a political leader who is believed to lead the return of the political Babylonian Empire and religious Roman Catholicism. Fourth, there will be another Alas, another of the same kind, beast out of the earth of religion, Revelation 13:11. The sea is less stable. Politics, and the referring to the beast out of the earth of religion, and the sea being less stable, politics. The earth is a bit more prophet and stable. But there will be the loosing of the false prophet into the earth, a religious leader who will give honor and glory to the Antichrist and bring all religions together in an ecumenical union, being led by Roman Catholicism. Fifth, and finally, there will be the loosing of the three frogs, which are figures of three unclean spirits, Revelation 16, verses 12 through 14. Respectively, they shall come from the mouths of the dragon, Satan, the beast, Antichrist, and the false prophet. As we look back upon these loosings, we are, in reality, viewing the emptying of lower Hades back to the earth as far as demons are concerned. Think about it. Satan, with his one-third aggregation from an innumerable host of angels who became demons at his fall, are destined to be on the earth at one time. Heaven, the air, shall be emptied of the prince, his power, and all his host. Lower Hades, Sheol, Hades, shall also be emptied of all demons who have been sent there by God since the days of Cain. This earth shall receive for at least 7 years the entire demonic horde of all the fallen angels, including Satan, with a particular concentration upon battle, deceptions, and destruction by the Trinitarian persons of the dragon, the Antichrist, and the false prophet. We cannot even imagine at this point what these powers will do at that time. No wonder the Lord has reserved by his own grace the rapture to take, snatch his saints away from this earth before that time. The final loosing of the three unclean spirits like frogs out of the mouth of the Trinity of all apostasy, whether angelic or human, will bring the battle of Armageddon into full array. This is a very important battle, the most important in human history. Nowhere in the Bible have we ever viewed such a legion system, so organized in its sanctuaries and systems, from such principalities, powers, thrones, and dominions. I could not help but notice that the legion's number, 6,000, divides into 200 million demonic human hordes for the old, unresolvable fraction of 33,333,333. We must not view this as somewhat significant. I mentioned it only because it is interesting. The final Napoleonic square, unresolved, but as legion upon legion and legion upon legion gathers for Armageddon, Christ will come to a point to win the war as the blood of many rises to the bridle of the horses.
1: Yeah. You have been listening to the reading of Satan, Sanctuary, or System, written by Dr. O. Talmage Spence, founder of the Foundation's Ministries in Dunn, North Carolina. This book is the sequel to Pentecostalism, Purity or Peril, and unfolds the ongoing charismatic ecumenical Roman fellowship and the origin and history of the occult developing in the New Age movement. Join us again next time as we continue our reading of Satan, Sanctuary, or System. 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

0: Foundations Bible College presents The Christian Woman. The Christian Woman is hosted by Dr. Joy Spence, the founding dean of the Fine Arts Department of Foundations Bible College in Dunn, North Carolina. The Christian Woman presents a variety of topics that mark the life and character of God's women in a generation. And now, The Christian Woman with Dr. Joy Spence.
1: Good morning. This is Joy Spence coming in your home on this Saturday morning and speaking to you today on womanhood. We've done a lot of talking about it, but we do realize that the wonderful posture of womanhood is going out of our land as far as what she was designed to be. Today we want to go into the Word of God and bring out some scripture and some illustrations for you, trusting that in your own heart in this 20th century and in the training and learning through schools and observation of other women and the trends of the time, that your heart will be ready to acknowledge and to desire such a life. And beauty is going out of our land, where people are becoming very casual in their dress all the time, and there is no longer a beauty that we feel that God has ordained womanhood to have. Now, if one looks closely into the Word of God, one will have to acknowledge that one of the most magnificent themes of the Bible is the orderly process of creation. The work of a personal intelligence harmonious in every concept and ever moving onward and upward. If you knew me personally, you will realize that I'm a very onward person. I do not like to get stuck in the past, and I want a freshness in my life. I would not want to be stale and in mothballs. And yet there is an upward pull, like I teach voice, and we do teach that there one must stretch inside for the diaphragm. And one of your greatest exercises is the stretching exercises. So as Henry Drummond believed, that behind every spiritual law there's a physical law, and vice versa. And so we can apply this, that even in exercising, if we have that lifting feeling about us, we can apply it to, this is certainly the way the Lord looks at it. He said, if Christ be lifted up, I'll draw all men unto me. And this is where the more excellent way comes in, that we are not satisfied with just good, but we want to have the more excellent way in Christ. But one finds a trinity in the Bible, that who is ever bringing order out of chaos. In Genesis 1, when the earth was void and darkness was here, he ordered light. When Adam and Eve fell, he ordered them out of the garden to avoid chaos. When the first child murdered, he was ordered out of the land to avoid chaos. Anything that is chaotic, God is not in it. Anything that is gray and cloudy, God would not be in that. He is with law, order, and design, and clarity, without guile. We need to be without guile in our life. That means that we are clear. We have no ulterior motives. Now, God's legacy to womanhood is both lofty and inexhaustible. This is revealed in the great themes in the Bible and the standards set by the noble women who march through the pages. Woman's chief legacy is her divine destiny as outlined in the Genesis story of creation. She is born to rise towards spiritual perfection until she is united with God, her creator. All the technical genius nor the imaginative art could never develop a creature of such lofty dignity, beauty of spirit, and loveliness of face and form as woman in the beginning. She was brought into the world as a helpmeet. But Eve's early transgression shows how woman is prone to lose sight of her divine destiny and deny her God-given legacy. As Esau, we become hungry for our way and sell our birthright for a mess of pottage. The story of creation seems to say that only as we seek to live by the ideal that God set for us can we fully comprehend His plan for the universe. We ask, who could create a form so lovely, a spirit so rare as that of Eve in the beginning? We know the answer. God's hand fashioned her as He has us. And only God's wisdom can lead us to make the right choices. Eve failed miserably in this. And her choice to eat the forbidden fruit teaches us what happens when we disobey God. How strange that God put this teaching so very early in the human race. He has made us upright, says the writer of Ecclesiastes, and it is we who have sought out many inventions, Ecclesiastes 7:29. It is we who have turned in the wrong direction, forgetting that our lives and our days come from God. Who are we to think that we can draw away from God and still continue to identify with Him and receive His boundless benefits of strength and grace? Who are we to live by bread alone and in so doing forget our Creator? As we strive to live in His will only, then can we learn what it is to be like Him. Aristotle defines perfection as, and I quote, "A thing is perfect when it lacks nothing in respect to goodness or excellence and cannot be surpassed in its kind," end of quote. Because God is perfect in knowledge and creation, we can never try to equal Him in anything we try to become, just as a master painter or sculptor can never create a vibrantly alive young girl. Being Adam's helpmeet, and since the scripture points out that nothing in the garden satisfied Adam's loneliness but this female helpmeet, we can assume she was man's inspirer. Dante saw God because Beatrice's eyes were upon God. Augustine writes how his mother, Monica, rescued him from sin. Paula often worked inside Jerome as he did his translation from the original Hebrew and Greek text into the Latin Vulgate. The lovely Victoria Colonna inspired Michelangelo with the ideal of womanhood. Galileo was stimulated by his loving daughter, Celeste. Pasteur had his devoted wife. Can we not be summoned back again to decency and greatness, despite the growing debased patterns for womanhood? It is we who have changed, and not God. How can we communicate again with our God, so that His word will be a lamp unto my feet, and a light unto my path? Psalm 119:105. Jochebed, mother of Moses, never realized the destiny of Moses, but she was in communication with God. It was Jochebed who, no doubt, summoned her other children to excellence. Her son Aaron, the first head of the Hebrew priesthood, and her daughter Miriam, who sang to God as she led the other women of Israel. Naomi also had an intimate contact with God. In Ruth 2:20, she prayed aloud, "Blessed be he of the Lord, who hath not left off his kindness to the living and to the dead." Hannah never forgot God in her trials, as we read 1 Samuel 2:1 through 3. Abigail, another God-loving woman, restored David's belief in God when he was young. Abigail helps us to declare that God lives and that He is a preserver of life. The widow of Zarephath discovered that God will supply our needs. God-loving women all down through history have sought a closer communion with God. From God-loving and God-fearing women of history, we too can learn how to build a reservoir of spiritual strength with which to meet life's crises. But we cannot buy the serenity of spirit cheaply, as one would buy eggs. We must be willing to sacrifice and to suffer for it. We cannot just adore God, But we must find out the values with which he is identified and which the people of God found workable. The word ideal is never used to describe a woman in the Bible, but we find words like righteous, blameless, and excellent. Elizabeth was found righteous before God. Then the best to be found in the Bible is in the description of womanhood, as found in Proverbs, the 31st chapter. I wish to make a direct quote from the book, The Bible's Legacy for Womanhood, by Edith Dean, pages 26 and 27, and I quote, "When a mother falls from grace, the whole family of mankind suffers, for a mother is the silent carrier of those great historically effective talents. Man spends his talents, but woman transmits them. This is why it is so dangerous to a nation's welfare when large numbers of women, especially as mothers, turn to dope addiction, alcohol, atheism, adultery, and other demoralizing modes of behavior. Because womanhood in her motherhood represents the continuity of the race, she must be its standard bearer." End of quote. Next week, I shall take further this thought, but today I'm going to continue on with just another thought, and we'll continue it next week. And I'm going to bring out the different status of women in the sanctuary today. We won't get too far with this, but stay with me next week. Remember, and I'll bring you up to date next Saturday. But I want to just bring these out and give you the scripture, and you study them this week. So get a pencil and paper and have it handy right now. So this is the status of women in the sanctuary. Number one, the service of all the women, Exodus 35, 25 and 26. Exodus 35, 25 and 26. Two, the gift of their talents, their handiwork, needlework. Through this, they often have spiritual renewal. Three, they gave their treasured bronze mirrors, Exodus 38, 8. Exodus 38, 8. Four, they probably baked the showbread, Exodus 25, 30. Exodus 25, 30. They worked where needed, no matter how menial the task. And then five, they sang. In 9th century B.C., 1 Chronicles 25, 5 through 6, and 2 Chronicles 35, 25, Nehemiah 7, 67, and it said that, quote, 245 singing men and singing women came out from the Babylonian captivity. Take down these words and these verses and study them for next week and contemplate on what I've said. Thank you. Goodbye.

You have just heard The Christian Woman with Dr. Joy Spence, the founding dean of the Fine Arts Department of Foundations Bible College in Dunn, North Carolina. The Christian Woman presents a variety of topics that will mark the life and character of God's women in a generation. 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

Coming to you from the campus of Foundations Bible College and Theological Seminary in Dunn, North Carolina, this is FBC Radio, where Christ is exalted in music and word.

0: You are listening to FBC Radio from the campus of Foundations Bible College and Theological Seminary in Dunn, North Carolina. It's time now for the Sunday Bible class with Dr. Dennis Lowry, the Vice President of Foundations Bible College and Theological Seminary in Dunn, North Carolina, and Associate Pastor of the Collegiate Church. For many years, Dr. Lowry has been a teacher of the Word of God in both the college classroom and the local church. He will be following the study outline of the Sunday Bible Pointer, a publication of the Foundations Ministries.
1: In our Bible class for today, we're continuing our studies in the classic chapters from the book of Psalms. And today we come to Psalm 51. I wanted to take the time in our time together today to read through all of the verses of this classic passage of Scripture. You'll recall that the inscription attached to this psalm says it was written by David, and it concerned the sin that he committed with Bathsheba and Nathan the prophet coming to him as a result of that failure. We begin reading in Psalm 51 and verse 1. Have mercy upon me, O God, according to thy loving kindness. According unto the multitude of thy tender mercies, blot out my transgressions. Wash me throughly from mine iniquity, and cleanse me from my sin. For I acknowledge my transgressions, and my sin is ever before me. Against thee, thee only, have I sinned, and done this evil in thy sight, that thou mightest be justified when thou speakest, and be clear when thou judgest. Behold, I was shapen in iniquity, and in sin did my mother conceive me. Behold, thou desirest truth in the inward parts, and in the hidden part thou shalt make me to know wisdom. Purge me with hyssop, and I shall be clean. Wash me, and I shall be whiter than snow. Make me to hear joy and gladness, that the bones which thou hast broken may rejoice. Hide thy face from my sins, and blot out all mine iniquities. Create in me a clean heart, O God, and renew a right spirit within me. Cast me not away from thy presence, and take not thy Holy Spirit from me. Restore unto me the joy of thy salvation, and uphold me with thy free spirit. Then will I teach transgressors thy ways, and sinners shall be converted unto thee. Deliver me from blood guiltiness, O God, thou God of my salvation, and my tongue shall sing aloud of thy righteousness. O Lord, open thou my lips, and my mouth shall show forth thy praise. For thou desirest not sacrifice, else would I give it. Thou delightest not in burnt offering. The sacrifices of God are a broken spirit, a broken and a contrite heart, O God, thou wilt not despise. Do good in thy good pleasure unto Zion. Build thou the walls of Jerusalem. Then shalt thou be pleased with the sacrifices of righteousness, with burnt offering and whole burnt offering. Then shall they offer bullocks upon thine altar. As we look across the 19 verses of this classic psalm, we realize that the failure and sin of David affected a number of people. Of course, when we look at the history behind it in the books of the writings of Samuel, we notice in 2 Samuel 11 and chapter 12 the people that were affected. Of course, David himself was obviously deeply affected by the sin. Then there was Bathsheba, the husband of Uriah the Hittite, who would be affected by this sin in her own right. Then there is her husband, Uriah the Hittite, whose life would be lost because David tried to cover up his sin. And then there's Nathan the prophet, who will bring to David a parable. And you'll recall that this little parable included a rich man and a poor man. Both the rich man and the poor man had sheep. The rich man had an abundance of sheep, and a stranger one day came to visit his home, and in order to provide food for him, he took the one little ewe lamb from the poor man, rather than from taking the many sheep that he possessed, and offered it as a meal for this rich, or rather for this stranger, who was passing through. It's called there a little ewe lamb, a little female lamb. Well, as a result of this little parable, David was angry that such a thing would be done in his kingdom, and he determined to punish this man. But then Nathan the prophet, using this parable, said, "David, thou art the man." Well, David immediately acknowledged his sin by making the statement, "I have sinned." And of course, it was true that David had done so. But it's not only David and Bathsheba and Uriah and Nathan the prophet, but also Joab, David's general. He will be the one who will take the letter to Uriah that will ultimately seal Uriah's death by putting him at the forefront of the battle. You certainly recall that there was the attempt on the part of David to cover up his sin by bringing Uriah home, hoping that he would go to his own home. But that did not happen. David attempted to do that twice without any effect. So Joab was involved. We're told in 2 Samuel 12 that all of Israel was aware of what had happened. We're not told of how Israel knew it, but the word had gotten out of what David had done. There were David's servants, for when the child was born and was sick, they were discussing it among themselves after the child died and had to tell David the news of the child's death. And then, of course, there's the child himself. This little boy suffered death as a result of the great sin of David. God will not overlook sin, as this passage of Scripture is going to make very clear. But when men do confess their sins and do repent, we're going to learn from this passage of Scripture that God pardons and God can restore. And David prays for both pardon and restoration back to the fellowship of God. But before dealing with the personal aspects of this unique and blessed psalm, we want to point out the prophetic meaning of the psalm. It could be the future confession of Israel for their sin, and especially the sin of blood guiltiness upon that nation. It is therefore the answer of a penitent Israel to the words of the righteous judge that were in the preceding Psalm 50. David had blood guiltiness upon him in the death of Uriah the Hittite. And when the Jews delivered the Holy One into the hands of the Gentiles, they cried out, "His blood be upon us and upon our children." So this blood guiltiness will then be confessed when the Lord comes by Israel, when they look upon him whom they have pierced, and shall mourn for him. Zechariah chapter 12 and verse 10 makes reference to this when the prophet said, "And I will pour upon the house of David and upon the inhabitants of Jerusalem the spirit of grace and supplications, and they shall look upon me whom they have pierced, and they shall mourn for him as one mourneth for his only son, and shall be in bitterness for him, as one that is in bitterness for his firstborn." The classic chapter of Isaiah, chapter 53, is also a similar confession which Israel will yet make. It will be the time of their deep contrition. There will be a national repentance and weeping. Then they will become the teachers of the Gentiles, to teach transgressors his ways, that sinners may be converted unto him. They will sing aloud of his righteousness when the Lord has taken away their sins. Then they will bring sacrifices of righteousness, and the Lord will do good to Zion and build Jerusalem. But what does this psalm mean to the Christian? We find this phrase in the superscription that it was to the chief musician a psalm of David when Nathan the prophet came unto him after he, David, had gone in to Bathsheba. So the historical setting of this psalm is found in 2 Samuel 11, when David was in the middle of the greatest battle in his life against the Syrians and the Ammonites. It was during a time when kings were going forth to battle, but David tarried still at Jerusalem. The sin of adultery was committed with Bathsheba, Uriah's wife, but God sent a crisis then to David because of that sin. Bathsheba conceived a child from that sinful union. But like so many, David endeavored to cover the sin by his own manipulation of the events. When Adam and Eve sinned in the garden, you'll recall they tried to cover their own sin by covering their bodies with fig leaves. But God saw it all, just as God saw the sin of David and his attempt to cover it up. David, in his attempt to cover his sin, called for Uriah, the Hittite, the husband of Bathsheba, to come back to Jerusalem from the battle, hoping that Uriah would go down to his wife and spend the night with her. Thus, David would be able to suggest that it was Uriah who was the father of the child. But Uriah's heart was at the front line of the battle with the other men of Israel, and he refused to enjoy the comforts of home when he knew that the others were deprived of such things. David ultimately sent a letter by Uriah to Joab, David's general, commanding him to place Uriah at the front of the battle, knowing he would be killed by the enemy. Some 9 months later, God sends the prophet Nathan to David in 2 Samuel 12, and Nathan becomes the voice of David's conscience. The child, although born, is now going to die, but God allows this child to linger between life and death for 7 days. And it was during these days that David besought the Lord. For he said in Psalm 51, 15 and 16, O Lord, open thou my lips, and my mouth shall show forth thy praise. For thou desirest not sacrifice, else would I give it. Thou delightest not in burnt offering. David penned this psalm, we believe, during those 7 days before the death of his own infant son. The first three verses of this psalm underline for us David's immediate returning to the Lord, or acknowledging that there was nothing on his part, not even the great exploits that he had done for God in the past, that deserved the blotting out of his sins. It would only be according to thy tender mercies. David's sin brought him to a great self-abasement and a self-humiliation before God. David also saw that it needed more than just a blotting out of his sins. There was the need of washing. He said, "Wash me thoroughly, or most completely from mine iniquity, and cleanse me from my sin." It was not just his garments that needed cleansing, but David himself. He said, "My sin is ever before me." Oh, many people may feel their sin occasionally, but when a true child of God sins, it is ever before him. His conscience is screaming, probably night and day. But in verse 4, David acknowledges he had done wrong to the woman Bathsheba, causing defilement to come to her. He had caused the death of her husband. He had used Joab to bring about the death of Uriah the Hittite. He was about to cause the death of an innocent child, which was the fruit of his sin. He had brought a reproach against the children of God. But the greatest reproach that David had, and he acknowledges it here, was that he had sinned against God. He said, "Against thee, thee only have I sinned, and done this evil in thy sight." Oh, the latter part of this verse proves he makes no excuse for his sin. There is no question about it. David did wrong. He knew he had done wrong, and he acknowledged his wrong, his sin, before the Lord. These next verses, 5-7, tell us how deeply this root of sin is in the individual. Born in sin, yes. The sin nature's in every child. And God desires truth in the inner parts, all the way down into the deep recesses of the vital organs of the body. David now saw it laid deeper than just a sin committed. It was rooted in a sin principle, a sin nature. We read in Isaiah 1:18 that Isaiah speaks of sin becoming white as snow. But here, David acknowledges a washing that makes a person whiter than snow. In Isaiah 1:18, this is a new birth experience of washing, but Psalm 51:7 is a sanctifying experience, being made whiter than snow. In verse 10 of our context, sin, it records here, will always do something to the spirit of a man or a woman, a boy or a girl. And David prays for a renewing of a right spirit within him, as well as a washing from sin and the sin experience. Verse 11 implies that there is a time period after a child commits a sin when the Holy Ghost lingers in conviction and wooing. Only the Lord knows how long that time of that wooing is. But in verse 12, we noted that our joy here, and David is looking for that joy to return, and our joy in salvation cannot be restored until there is confession and cleansing. Notice it's the joy of thy salvation. It's God's joy David was looking for. His joy was past. It was gone because of his sin. But he was longing for the joy of the Lord to once again possess his soul. So our joy can't be restored until there's a proper confession. So we must get right first, as verse 13 explains. Then finally in verse 14, we must also learn that the walls of Jerusalem must be built around our soul in order to confront future temptations. Yes, God forgave David of his sin, for it will not be mentioned in the account of David in the book of 1 Chronicles. When we look back across the verses of this psalm, and David is crying out, we notice that there are various words that David uses in this matter of sin. He uses the word sin or sins, sinned, and sinners, 6 different times. Some part of this word, sin, is used in this context. Just like in the New Testament, the word often means to miss the mark. That's the meaning of the word here. God had established a standard that David was to protect, yet he had sinned against his family. He had sinned against Israel. He had sinned against individual people involved. But most of all, David had sinned directly against God. And this is what he needed to acknowledge. But we also notice that David says, "Have mercy upon me, O God, according to thy loving kindness, according unto the multitude of thy tender mercies, blot out my transgressions." What's transgression? Transgression is rebellion. It's revolting. It's a breaking loose from God's law. And David had done that. The Ten Commandments said, "Thou shalt not commit adultery, and thou shalt not kill or slaughter or murder." David had broken both of those commandments. It's used three times in this context of either transgressions or transgressors. David, as a transgressor, had now committed transgressions. But we notice a third word for sin in our context. It's the word iniquities. It carries with it, from the Old Testament, over into the New Testament, a common understanding. In the New Testament, iniquity is a kind of lawlessness that has a moral consciousness established to it. David had committed a sin of adultery. There was a moral issue at stake here, certainly. And so the word iniquity David uses to describe the nature of his sin. So sin, transgression, iniquity. And yet there are two other words that David will use. There's the word evil that David will use one time in the context that is before us. He will acknowledge that the great sin he committed was a sin of evil against God and a sin. It was a sin of evil against God and certainly a sin against others. But the final word that he uses is the word blood guiltiness. Blood guiltiness is found later on.

carefully describe with five different words his sins, but he also carefully acknowledges to God his great need and appeals to God on the basis of God's mercy. Have mercy upon me, he said. He appeals to God on the basis of his loving kindness and the multitude of his tender mercies. He pleads with God to blot out his transgressions. He pleads for God not only to blot out, but to wash me throughly, or through and through, or completely from his iniquity. He pleads that God will cleanse him from his sin, from his deviation, from that which is well-pleasing to God. He said, I will acknowledge my transgressions. My sin is ever before me, long known to God, but now finally acknowledged by David. He even mentions in verse 4 that not only had he sinned, but again, the sin, the evil, that evil is a word indicating in the absolute sense of evil, in the moral, ethical sense, David had committed sin. He says, I've done this reprehensible thing in your sight, God, that thou mightest be justified when thou speakest and be clear when thou judgest. I was shapen in iniquity, he said, and in sin did my mother conceive me. David here takes the pollution all the way back to its root, to the matter of conception. But he wanted God to do something more. He wanted God to purge him with hyssop. He said, and I shall be clean. That little hyssop was a plant that grew in the sides of the hillside there. And it was a bit sponge-like, and they would use it to dip it in the blood and sprinkle that blood upon the mercy seat, you'll recall. So he appealed, purge me. David here is pleading the blood, and of course it's referring to that atonement ultimately of our Lord Jesus Christ. And he says, if you do this, I'll be clean. He appealed to God to wash me, and I will be whiter than snow, that I might know once again communion with God and know his joy and his gladness that David had lost because of the failure of his life. He asked God to hide his face from his sins and once again to blot out all his iniquities. But one of the high watermarks of this passage of Scripture is found in verse 10. When David asked God to create in me a clean heart, O God. In spite of David's sin, you recall, he's going to be a man that God refers to as one who is after God's own heart. David pursued God with his whole heart, especially after this incident. But he says create. It's a word bara in the Hebrew. It's the same word that's used in Genesis 1 when God is creating the days of the earth. He's creating something that's not in existence by simply speaking it into existence. He made man of the dust of the ground. The dust of the ground was a bara act. The making of Adam and Eve was a asa act, different Hebrew words. One, just speaking and making out of nothing. The other was something already in existence. Adam and Eve were made of the dust of the ground. So David is appealing, you must cast me not away from your presence by creating in me this clean heart that I might once again be restored to the fellowship and presence of God. And do not take from me the Holy Spirit. Don't cast me off from the fellowship of the Holy Spirit. David covers a lot of territory here. And in the end of this psalm, you can see the brokenness of David and the humility. He said,

0: The sacrifices of God are a broken spirit, a broken and a contrite heart, O God, thou wilt not despise. David knew that this is what it was going to take to have that fellowship restored. So he sought that, certainly, at this time. He sought that fellowship to be restored, that he might know once again that great joy of God's salvation. David is going to appeal in conclusion that he might know this joy and gladness, that he would then teach transgressors God's ways. He would tell the sinner what God had done for him and how God had changed his life. David would become a teacher to those who needed to learn from their own failures in their own lives. Thank God today for this classic psalm. Thank God today for the hope that's within it. Thank God today for the thoroughness of David's confession before God. And thank God today that if we confess our sins, he is faithful and just to forgive us our sins and to cleanse us from all unrighteousness. John would further say, "My little children, these things I write unto you, that you sin not. But if any man sin, we have an advocate with the Father, Jesus Christ, the righteous, so that if we do confess our sins genuinely, he will forgive those sins, cleanse us from those sins, and restore us back to fellowship with himself." Oh, the loss of fellowship with God through sin is a terrible misery for the Christian. Oh, may we not be reluctant today, if we fail the Lord, to turn to him immediately in confession and notice how God is merciful, how God is lovingly kind, for he will abundantly pardon. And we pray these things today in Jesus' name. Amen.
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